From Brunswick Records, Swing Me With Rhythm by Louis Prima and his New Orleans Gang, vocal by Louis, recorded in New York City, April the 3rd, 1935. And that was the A side. Let's listen to Louis on the B side of that Brunswick record.

From Brunswick, Sugar Is Sweet and So Are You by Louis Prima and his New Orleans Gang. Vocal by Louis Prima, recorded in New York City, April the 3rd, 1935. And, you know, I really enjoyed that. So, well, why not continue my enjoyment and hopefully yours with another A and B side?

Is You or Ain't You My Baby? Bing Crosby and the Andrews Sisters, recorded as the A-side for Decca Records back on June the 30th of 1944. Is You or Ain't You My Baby was written by a gentleman we featured on, I think it was last week's program, Louis Jordan. And Louis Jordan and his Timpani Five made a hit out of that song 1 year earlier in 1943. You know, Bing Crosby and the Andrews Sisters recorded an amazing, I think it was close to 50 songs together during their, well, their immensely successful partnership with Decca Records that produced so many hits. Now let's listen to the B-side of Bing and the Andrews Sisters, a World War II morale booster.

There'll be a hot time in the town of Berlin. Written by Sergeant Joe Bushkin and Private John DeVries, Bing Crosby and the Andrews Sisters, orchestra conducted by Vic Schoen. I'm Jeff Bressler, and you're listening to one of America's longest-running programs, the Make-Believe Ballroom, on the air almost continuously since 1935. And, you know, I'm going to take a moment here. I guess when you look at music program longevity, it has to be the Grand Ole Opry at number one, broadcasting to this very day, since I suspect it was, well, I didn't have time to research this. I'm just doing it off the cuff, but I would guess around 1925. Then the second longest would probably be the Metropolitan Opera weekly broadcasts, still taking place to this very day during the opera season. Those shows, hosted for so many years by the legendary Martin Cross, started around, I guess, right around 1930. And then I think third would be this program, the Make-Believe Ballroom, since February the 3rd, 1935. And except for a few years in the 1970s, we have been broadcasting in one form or another since, sometimes on commercial radio, and with your humble host for the last 10 years, trying not to mess things up too badly on public and community radio stations all across the United States as well as in the United Kingdom. And to help assure that fact, I need to spin a winner for you here. So there'll be a hot time in the town of Berlin that we just heard was written by Sergeant Joe Bushkin and Private John DeVries. Joe Bushkin wrote the song with DeVries while in the armed forces during World War II. But Bushkin was known in civilian life as a really great jazz pianist. I think he was also a trumpeter and, of course, is a triple threat, as mentioned, a composer. So let me play a Bushkin civilian tune.

0: Jack, I'm ready.
1: Look at him now.
2: Oh, Look at Me Now, a classic by Tommy Dorsey and his orchestra. Vocal by Frank Sinatra, Connie Haynes, and the Pied Pipers. Written by Joe Bushkin and John DeVries. Recorded on Victor Records back in 1941. Now, from 1941, let's go back to 1934 with Todd Rollins and his orchestra. Todd Rollins, never heard of him? Don't worry about that, because most people never heard of him either.

I'm going to give that junk man my broken heart for a load of 32. I'm going to give that junk man my old glad rags. I'm going to wear a suit of black. You better pack your trunk, gal, and pack your bags, cause I'm

On the budget, Melatonin label, Junkman by Todd Rollins and his orchestra, vocal by Chick Bullock, recorded in New York City, January the 22nd, 1934. So Todd Rollins and his orchestra was a popular band and studio orchestra that recorded extensively during the mid-1930s, particularly in 1934 and 35. The orchestra released numerous 78 RPM records on budget labels like Banner, Romeo, and what we just heard, Melatonin Records. So why haven't we heard of Todd Rollins beyond the fact that he recorded for several budget labels? Well, that's because there was no Todd Rollins. The band was largely a studio creation operating as a pseudonym for a collective of anonymous, highly skilled musicians and vocalists. Several of their notable releases featured vocals by famous performers of the era, such as Dick Robertson and Chick Bullock, who indeed did get credit on the record labels, not with pseudonyms, but with their actual names. So someone had to be fronting for the fictitious Todd Rollins, and who may that be?

Again, from Melatonin Records, It's No Fun by Gene Cardos and his orchestra, vocal by Bean Wayne, recorded in New York City, March the 13th, 1936. And yes, indeed, the mystery is solved. It was Hungarian bandleader Gene Cardos, who was also known as Todd Rollins, who made a series of records for Melatonin, an in-studio band that never appeared in public. Now, Cardos, if I recall, left the band business full-time around 1940, and he actually went to work for the Postal Service by day and played exclusively for many years at a small Hungarian restaurant. I think it was in the Yorktown or Yorkville section of New York City. And I think it was also called Zimmerman's. And how do I remember that? Because probably about 5 or 6 years ago, a listener actually sent us a menu, an old menu from the 1940s. I think it was called Zimmerman's Hungaria. I'm going to have to look around to see if I still have that menu. But nevertheless, Gene Cardos, a.k.a. Todd Rollins.

From Decca Records, Blues on Parade by Woody Herman and his orchestra, recorded in New York City, December the 13th, 1939. I'm Jeff Bressler, and you're listening to the one, the only, the original Make Believe Ballroom. And thanks for joining me today in the Crystal Studio as I spin some great records by great bands and orchestras. And not many greater than this orchestra.

From Bluebird Records, Johnson Rag by Glenn Miller and his orchestra, recorded in New York City, November the 5th, 1939. Some early Glenn Miller here on the Make Believe Ballroom. Now, let me place on the turntable a number one record from the year 1945.

On Capitol Records from 1945, we just heard the classic Candy, sung by Johnny Mercer and Joe Stafford and the Pied Pipers, orchestra conducted by Paul Weston, a Billboard chart number one record back in 1945. I'm Jeff Bressler, broadcasting from the Crystal Studio, and you're listening to the weekly edition of the Make Believe Ballroom. And as I referred earlier, the third oldest musical broadcast still on the air. 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And if we have some time, I have a couple of requests coming your way in a few minutes. But first, a trivia question. With her 1941 hit, Walkin' by the River, she became the first black woman to have a composition placed on a national U.S. Billboard chart. Who was she? I'll give you the answer after I play said song.

Walking by the River by Una May Carlisle. Una May on piano, accompanied by Benny Carter with that muted trumpet. Everett Barksdale, guitar. Slam Stewart, the bass. And Zooty Singleton on the drums. A truly beautiful song, composed and sung by Una May Carlisle. And that song, as I mentioned, the first ever to hit the charts as a number one Billboard song by an African-American female. She was also the first African-American to host a weekly national radio program, the Una May Carlisle Radio Show, broadcast by ABC. And she learned well in her early years. She was discovered at 17 by the great Fats Waller. So Una May Carlisle modeled her initial piano technique after his rhythmic stride and boogie-woogie styles. She sang with Fats Waller's band on the famous 1939 recording of I Can't Give You Anything But Love, Baby. So why don't I play that for you now?

0: Well, my tailor's waiting right outside the door. 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

I Can't Give You Anything But Love, recorded on Victor Records in October of 1938, featuring Thomas Fats Waller and Una May Carlisle. And now, as I look at the clock, I think we can handle a couple of requests. I'm Jeff at MakeBelieveBallroomRadio.com. 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And first up, Ann Felder from Sarasota, Florida. I would assume one of the members of the infamous Sarasota Condo Pool Gang. Ann asks for any version of Holy Smoke, Can't You Take a Joke? 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

From Decca Records, recorded on December 4th, 1939, Henry Bousset and his orchestra, vocal by Billy Sherman, Holy Smoke, Can't You Take a Joke? 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And now another request from our old friend in New York City, Michael Fusco, the Ballroom Hunter. He writes, "Hi, Jeff. When you played the two Artie Shaw performances from the Café Rouge, I looked at my two terracotta wall arch pieces from the Café Rouge and thought about how those original sound waves bounced off of them. I wonder if these are the only remaining remnants of the Café. Can you play Ted Heath and his orchestra's Hindustan that was recorded back in 1947 for Michael, of course?"

Ted Heath, Hindustan, for Michael Fusco from back in 1947. And I still have more requests that I don't think we're going to be able to get to. Joel, my friend, I'll play one for you next week. Who else do we have? We have Larry Lang, who wanted Oh Johnny from the Andrew Sisters. Likewise, next week for you, Larry. Hopefully you got your Andrew Sisters fix with the A and B side record with Bing Crosby I played earlier in the program. Folks, we are out of time. The big hand on the big bull of a clock here in the Crystal Studio is approaching the top of the hour. Thanks so much for joining me today. 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

0: Come in. 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I'm E.G. Marshall. They say clothes make the man. And who can really deny it? Suppose it is true that beauty only runs skin deep. Isn't that deep enough for all practical purposes? And if fine feathers do not make fine birds, why do most people stop to admire the unproductive peacock while the useful chicken hardly gets a second glance?
1: You're under arrest.
2: Me? On what charge?
1: Forging checks.
2: Oh, but I didn't forge any checks.
1: Even so, you better plead guilty.
2: But if I'm innocent, why?
1: You're getting off easy. Would you rather be arrested for armed robbery? That's open, too.
2: What do you mean, open?
1: This week, we have to arrest a forger, an armed robber, and a rapist. Take your pick.
0: Our mystery drama, Little Richard, was written especially for the Mystery Theater by Sam Dan and stars Christopher Tabori.

0: The year is 1890. The place? It isn't there anymore. Like so many small countries in Central Europe, it's been blown away by the winds of change, the winds of upheaval, revolution, and chaos. But 100 years ago, there was a town named Kalterhof, and it was the provincial capital. It was a sleepy little city, and each afternoon, it would wake up to witness the main event of the day, the dress parade of the 3rd Company of Her Majesty's Grenadier Infantry.
1: Company! Forward! March!
0: Led by the band, the soldiers in their brilliant uniforms would step along smartly to the stirring martial rhythms. But this is not going to be one of those gay and gemütlich operettas. No, indeed. We have serious business to attend.
2: 2 more days, Otto. 2 more days.
3: 2 more days till what?
2: Well, what have I been talking about? 2 more days and I'll be free.
3: Oh, that.
2: The day after tomorrow, I won't be just listening to that band music. I'll be out on the street watching the parade.
3: Really?
2: 2 more days and I'll be out of here. Out of this cell, out of this jail.
3: Oh, this place isn't all that bad.
2: You know what your problem is, Otto? You've actually become accustomed to prison.
3: Yes. And in time, so will you.
2: Oh, no, no. In just 2 days, I'll be a free man.
3: Oh, sure.
2: I was sentenced to 2 years, wasn't I? And in 2 days, my time will be up, won't it? So then they'll have to let me out. Well, they will, won't they?
3: Certainly.
2: And believe me, I learned my lesson.
3: Did you?
2: Oh, yeah, I learned. You can't beat the system, Otto. Don't even try. And I won't, rest assured. I'll never see the inside of a jail again.
3: You're sure of that?
2: Of course. Oh, I'm going to miss you, Otto.
3: I don't know. You may see me again sooner than you think.
2: Oh, no, no, no. I'm finished with all that easy money. I'm convinced the hardest way to make money is to steal it. I'm going to try to get some honest work.
3: Doing what?
2: This, that, the other thing.
3: But the only thing you know how to do is steal.
2: And it seems I don't even know how to do that too well either. That's why I want to give it up.
3: Don't give it up. Just learn how to do it better.
2: Oh, no, no, no, no. I'm going to get a job.
3: They don't grow on trees, you know. All over Europe, there are millions of unemployed. Haven't you heard?
2: Oh, yes, that's what I heard. But you know what I think? I believe if a man really wants to work, he can always find a job.
4: Moxon, make sure to serve the officers. Adolf, who is that sneaking towards the door? Has he paid his bill? If you need me, I'm going to my office.
2: Frau Brunhilde?
4: What? Who's that? Who's in this room?
2: Me, Frau Brunhilde.
4: Oh, I'm going mad. I don't see anyone.
2: But I'm standing right here.
4: What? Oh, so you are. How did you get in here?
2: They told me this is your office.
4: And what if it is?
2: Frau Brunhilde, I'm looking for a job.
4: Oh, I don't need any more waiters. Besides, a waiter has to be a big, easy-to-spot kind of fellow. You just blend into the scenery.
2: Oh, but please, I'll even wash the dishes.
4: Have you ever done it before?
2: Well,
4: I cannot afford to take on an inexperienced, fumble-fingered fellow like you. Oh, you'd cost me more in broken glasses. No, there's nothing for you here, I'm afraid.
2: Oh, please, Frau Brunhilde. I've been everywhere. No one wants to hire me.
4: Well, what do you know how to do?
2: I'm very good with figures.
4: What kind of figures?
2: I could do your books and save you money on your taxes.
4: Well, then why should a smart fellow like you have trouble getting a job?
2: Well, you see, I...
4: You're a man with a past. Is that it?
2: Yes.
4: I look at your face. You're very shy, very quiet. Just the type a woman would make a fool of. Did your wife betray you? Take up with a lover? Did you kill her? Did you shoot them both? Is that why you were sent to prison?
2: No, Frau Brunhilde. I was sent to jail because I forged a check.
4: You forged a check?
2: It was a very small check.
4: Oh, that was foolish. As long as you are going to go to jail for it, couldn't you have made it a big one?
2: About the job, Frau Brunhilde.
4: Do you have the working papers?
2: Working papers? What are working papers?
4: Papers, naturally. The permit you to work.
2: Oh, is this something new?
4: Yeah, since last year.
2: Now, I've been away so long. There are so many things I have to catch up with.
4: Well, I would certainly say so. When was the last time you had a glass of champagne?
2: Oh, I can't remember.
4: Well, little one, try this.
2: I'm not really little.
4: Drink up. And now, little one, when was the last time you kissed a woman?
2: Oh, I can't recall.
4: Let me refresh your memory. Come over here.
2: Frau Brunhilde, where does one get these working papers?
4: At the mayor's office.
2: Well, I'd better be on my way.
4: You'll have to wait till tomorrow afternoon. Come here.
2: Frau Brunhilde.
4: We have the rest of the night and all of tomorrow morning.
2: Frau Brunhilde.
5: And so, gentlemen, on the question of the budget... listen. The parade. Excuse me. I wish to go into my private office so I can watch them through the window. The rest of you go about your affairs. Let me open the window. What a stirring sight.
2: Yes, Mr. Mayor.
5: What a splendid body of men.
2: The very best, Your Excellency.
5: True blue, red-blooded patriots. We may all sleep more soundly at night knowing that heroes like these guard the frontiers.
2: How well Your Excellency puts it.
5: Who are you? This is my private office. Be good enough to leave.
2: Oh, no, please, Your Excellency.
5: Or shall I call the guards and have you thrown out?
2: It's about working papers.
5: But what have I to do with working papers?
2: Well, the mayor's office issues all...
5: Downstairs in the basement. Some clerk.
2: They wouldn't give me any.
5: Why not?
2: I don't know. I even tried to bribe the fellow, but
5: How dare you attempt to subvert, corrupt, an honest official of Her Majesty's government?
2: How can he be honest, Your Excellency? First he took my money, and then he refused to do anything for me.
5: Well, he can't have any of that. We run an honorable administration.
2: Yes, sir.
5: When you buy one of my officials, he stays bought. Otherwise, you know what results. Chaos. Anarchy. Isn't that so?
2: Oh, yes, Your Excellency.
5: Why did he refuse to issue you working papers?
2: He said my name was on a list.
5: What sort of list?
2: A list of men who are never to receive papers.
5: There is no such list.
2: Oh, but Your Excellency...
5: I tell you, there is no such list. What's your name?
2: Richard Mell.
5: You are on it.
2: But why? What have I done?
5: You know what you did. You forged a check.
2: I went to jail. I served my time. I paid my debt to society.
5: Do you remember whose name you signed to that check?
2: Whose name?
5: You see what a thoroughly depraved criminal you are. You have forged so many checks, you can't even remember all of them.
2: Oh, please, Your Excellency. I want to reform.
5: The name you signed was Hugo Turay.
2: Yes, Your Excellency. Now that you refresh my memory, it was Hugo Turay.
5: Do you know who Herr Hugo Turay is?
2: Yes, Your Honor. Hugo Turay is the wealthiest man in the province. That's why I thought to steal from him. After all, he never missed the money.
5: Herr Hugo Turay. Do you know who he is? He happens to be my father-in-law.
2: I said I was sorry.
5: Petition for working papers denied.

0: Off with you.
1: Oh, but please, Inspector, how can I get working papers?
0: You can't. You're on the list.
1: But how can I get off the list?
0: There's only one way. You have to die.
1: Oh, but surely...
0: And you're not a bad fellow. Maybe something might turn up. Where are you staying?
1: You can reach me at Frau Brunhilde's, temporarily.
0: Frau Brunhilde's? Well. You can never tell. You just keep out of mischief now.
2: Why, such a long face, Shotzi?
1: I just wish I could get working papers.
2: Why?
1: So I could get a job.
2: Oh, but you've got a job. A very important job.
1: I have? What?
2: Your job is to keep me happy.
1: Oh, please.
2: Let us drink a little champagne.
1: I want a job that will utilize all my skill and experience and ability.
2: You've got it.
1: Please.
2: Oh, how frothy and bubbly. Well, bottoms up. And now, you silly boy, come over here.
1: But I'm so tired.
2: Now you give your Brunhilde a nice big kiss. Good morning, little Richard.
1: Good morning.
2: And now sit down, Liebchen. Brunhilde has prepared you a nice little breakfast. Ham, eggs, potatoes, dumplings, sausage, pancakes.
1: Please, just a cup of coffee.
2: Oh, no. You have to keep up your strength.
1: Oh, I'm so tired.
2: Well, I've got just the thing for that. I'll uncork this bottle here.
1: Oh, no, please, no champagne.
2: Oh, now who can that be so early in the morning? Come in. Oh, it's the inspector.
0: Good day to all.
2: What brings you here this morning, Inspector? I'm sure I paid my special tax this month.
0: Oh, that's in perfect order, Frau Brunhilde.
2: Oh, well, then what do you want with me?
0: My dearest Frau Brunhilde, I have not come here to see you.
2: You haven't?
0: No. The object of my visit is your guest, Herr Richard Mell.
2: Little Richard? What do you want with him?
0: As a police inspector, what would I want with Herr Richard Mell? I am here to place him under arrest.
1: Arrest? Why do you want to arrest me?
0: Finish your breakfast.
1: No, why am I being arrested?
0: Why don't we all sit down, eat some pancakes, drink some coffee, and come to a decision?
3: Come to a decision? What decision? Hasn't the inspector already arrived at one? Hasn't he come here to arrest our hero, Little Richard? But what has Richard done? We've been with him since his release from jail. What law has he broken? The wheels of justice in this country grind quickly, but we'll catch up with them in Act Two.

0: Justice, they say, is a two-edged sword. But realistically, does it matter how many edges the sword may have, or even how sharp it is? The operative answer is always whose hand is holding the hilt and whose body is taking the point, that very piercing point.
1: But why? Why am I being arrested? On what charge?
2: Forgery. Oh, Frau Brunhilde. Where did you buy such exquisite hem?
3: Oh, please, Inspector. You must allow a lady her little secret.
1: Forgery? What did I forge?
2: Checks. And the coffee. Your coffee is always a heavenly delight.
1: But when did I forge these checks? I've only just got out of jail.
2: You've always been a fast worker, Richard.
1: Inspector, I swear to you, I didn't forge any checks.
2: All right, so you didn't. May I trouble you, please, for some more of those heavenly pancakes?
3: Oh, please, help yourself.
2: Oh, so tender, so fluffy. I warn you, Frau Brunhilde, if you're not careful, gentlemen will come to this establishment just for the food.
3: Nourishment and satisfaction for the complete man. That has always been our motto, Inspector.
1: Will somebody please listen?
2: Yes.
1: Now, you just said I didn't forge any checks. How can you arrest me for forgery?
2: I'm only thinking of your welfare, Richard. I'm doing you a favor.
1: A favor?
2: What would you rather be arrested for?

0: armed robbery? That's open, too.
1: What do you mean, open?
0: This week, we have to arrest a forger, an armed robber, and a rapist. Now, you fill the bill for the first category.
1: Oh, but it isn't fair.
0: But it's logical. And it solves the problem.
1: But I didn't forge any checks.
0: I would advise you to plead guilty. Forgery carries the lightest punishment, as you know. A year, 2 years at most. Whereas...
1: What?
0: You are known and fill the bill as a forger. Now, would you like to be reclassified as an armed robber?
1: Oh, no.
0: A rapist?
1: Never, no.
0: I agree with you. Those penalties can really be severe.
1: But it doesn't make any sense.
0: It makes excellent sense. When a forgery, a robbery, or a rape is committed, one doesn't have to waste time and money on long and expensive searches. One simply arrests a man who is already certified in that activity.
1: But you know perfectly well that I'm being forced to pay for another man's crime.
0: It evens out. One day he may be required to pay for yours. Meanwhile, the police have done their job. A crime was committed. A lawbreaker is sentenced. And society is satisfied.
1: But how about me?
0: Oh, be thankful. It could have been worse.
1: Oh, Frau Brunhilde, please try to convince him.
2: It's only for a year or two, Schatzi. And besides, you need the rest.
3: Welcome home. You see, everything just as you left it.
1: Hello, Otto.
3: What did they give you?
1: 16 months.
3: With time off for good behavior, you should be out in a little more than a year.
1: Yeah.
3: Cheer up.
1: What have I got to be cheerful about?
3: Why don't you relax? It's nice and pleasant in here. There you are. 2 o'clock on the dot. We get our daily band concert.
1: I was innocent, Otto. I tell you, innocent.
3: It doesn't matter. You might just as well have been guilty. You paid the price anyhow, didn't you?
1: But why, Otto, why?
3: Oh, isn't it clear by now?
1: Oh, it's crazy.
3: It's the only sensible thing the government's ever done. A crime is committed. The police have a reliable pool of culprits to draw from.
1: I understand that. But what about people like me who sincerely, really, and truly want to reform, to rehabilitate ourselves, become useful members of our society?
3: But you're a useful member of society now.
1: How can you say that?
3: Oh, here, look at this. Here, yesterday's newspaper. Here, see? Right there on the bottom of the page. Well, what does it say?
1: Oh, forger sentenced to prison, Richard Mell. Why, that's me.
3: Of course.
1: Pleaded guilty to forging checks in city court. A repeat offender, Mel was sentenced to a year and 4 months in jail. Oh, this is terrible.
3: I just told you. It makes you a useful member of society.
1: This does? This news item?
3: Of course.
1: Are you mad?
3: Look, Richard, you see, your average respectable citizen, he reads this piece in the paper. Now, what does he say to himself? They caught the scoundrel and they put him away. Now, honest men can sleep soundly at night. Don't you see, Richard, because of you, this man and millions like him will get a good night's rest. Now, how many other people in our society can give their fellow men such a wonderful and refreshing gift?
1: You're mad. Everyone's mad but me. Well, Otto... 2 more days.
3: 2 more days. What about it?
1: 2 more days and I'll be free.
3: Oh, that.
1: Yeah.
3: Yes. But didn't we have a conversation like this about a year ago?
1: Yes, we did.
3: Seems to me I can remember it word for word.
1: Oh, no. This time it'll be different.
3: This time it'll be different. In what way, Richard?
1: Now, this time, I'm not coming back.
3: Poor Richard.
1: Oh, prison's all very well for you, Otto. You like to read, you like to philosophize. But I can't stand it. I need the sunlight.
3: Oh, the sunlight streams in here during the bright daylight hours.
1: Yeah, but it's not the light of freedom. It's not the air of freedom.
3: We can hear the music.
1: But you can't see the band. You can't see the sunlight glinting on the brilliant brass trumpets and the sparkling red, black and gold uniforms of the soldiers.
3: Ah, but I see it, Richard.
4: I see it all in my imagination.
5: Well, maybe you do.
4: And maybe it's enough for you. But it's not enough for me. I can't live in my imagination.
5: Why not?
0: The imagination is the most glorious place in the world.
4: But it isn't the real world.
0: Ah, what's so wonderful about the real world?
4: I don't know. It's cold, it's hard, it's cruel. It's never been good to me. But it's the only world there is.
0: Is it?
4: Well, it's the only world I can understand.
0: Go out there, Richard. Go.
3: And I'll expect you back in a couple of weeks.
4: Your Excellency.
6: Who's that?
4: It's me, Your Honor.
6: Who are you?
4: Don't you remember me, Mr. Mayor?
6: Why should I remember you?
4: My name is Richard. Richard Mell.
6: How did you get in here?
4: Well, I sneaked past the sentries. It isn't their fault, Your Honor. Don't blame them. It's just that I'm the kind of fellow hardly anybody notices.
6: What do you want? Quickly, before I have you thrown out.
4: Sir, it's about getting my working papers.
6: Oh, yeah, I remember you now.
4: Yes, sir. And I was wondering...
6: Working papers, huh? But the fact is, you don't need working papers.
4: I don't?
6: Of course not. You are a criminal.
4: Yeah, but sir, I want to be an honest man.
6: No, we can't take that chance.
4: Your Honor?
6: What kind of honest man would you make? You have no practice, no training. Whereas you are really an excellent criminal. We need people like you.
4: You need people like me?
6: What is the function of organized society? To protect the citizens against criminals. If there were no criminals, who would need government police forces? Who? Well, tell me that.
4: No, but sir...
6: Petition denied.
4: Frau Brunhilde.
2: Who's that?
4: It's me.
2: What? Oh, don't tell me it's little Richard. Oh, come to my arms, my darling boy. How long has it been since you embraced your Brunhilde? Have you forgotten her? Come, let me refresh your memory.
4: Frau Brunhilde, you must help me.
2: Everything I have is yours. First, we must have the glass of champagne.
4: Frau Brunhilde, this is very serious. It's important that I act on it at once.
2: What is the hurry? We have all night. First, the drink.
4: Oh, please.
2: Come here, little Richard. Come here. Good morning, little Richard.
4: Good morning.
2: See, your Brunhilde has prepared you a nice little breakfast.
4: No, just coffee, please. Just coffee.
2: Nonsense. You must keep up your strength. Yes? Oh, good morning, Inspector.
0: Here we have a most happy little domestic scene.
2: You remember little Richard?
0: Do I remember little Richard?
2: Inspector, won't you sit down and join us in a little petit déjeuner?
0: No. Forgive me, there is no time. It's the first of the month. I must make my rounds. You understand?
2: Of course. See Maxwell at the bar. He'll have the envelope for you, Inspector.
0: Of course you remember there's been a slight raise this month.
2: Yeah, I remember.
0: Well, Richard, good to see you again.
2: You're not going to take him away soon, are you, Inspector?
0: I hope not. Will you be staying here, Richard?
2: Certainly.
0: Let me know if you change your address.
2: Why should he change his address?
0: Why, indeed. Well, good day to you.
2: Good day, Inspector.
4: Frau Brunhilde, listen to me. I won't go back to prison.
2: Oh, let's not worry about it today.
4: I can't go back to prison.
2: Let me open a bottle of champagne.
4: I don't want any champagne.
2: Oh, but it makes you feel so romantic.
4: Look, listen to me. Listen, please. I'm not going back to prison.
2: But, Schatzi, there's nothing you can do about that.
4: Oh, yes, there is. I can kill myself.
7: Yes, he can always do that. But that's such a final, binding, and irrevocable step to take. And is this really that kind of story? True, we have taken an extremely cynical view of the world. But have we followed little Richard for two acts just to lose him at the end? But yet, given the situation, there doesn't seem to be a way out. Unless we can come up with something in Act 3.

0: What is freedom? It is many things to many people, but to our hero, Little Richard, it's something he doesn't have, which is the right to change the course of his life. Naturally, in this country, and at this moment of history, where practically all of us are free to come and go as we please, it might be difficult to imagine his plight. Just think of being locked forever by the government into your particular job, especially if it's a job you simply can't tolerate.
1: Before I would go back to jail, I'll kill myself.
2: Oh, Richard, why?
1: Because I can't stand the place.
2: Oh, it's not so bad.
1: How can you say that?
2: Well, why not? Look at yourself. You enjoy a few weeks, a few months of freedom, and then you sit in jail for a while. No troubles, no worries, no problems.
1: No, I will not be cooped up like a bird in a cage.
2: Ah, but shut. See, you are a bird.
1: Me?
2: I'm very fond of you, but I must tell you the truth.
1: How can you call me a bird?
2: Oh, it isn't so bad to call a man a bird. Actually, it's a compliment. If you say he's an eagle, a hawk, a falcon. But you are not one of those.
1: No? Well, what am I?
2: Dear boy, you are a sparrow.
1: A sparrow?
2: Yes, a little gray sparrow that flutters about, that tries to lose itself somewhere in the scenery.
1: No, that isn't true.
2: Oh, but it really doesn't make any difference to me. Here, have a glass of champagne.
1: No, not now. Why do you call me a sparrow?
2: Look at yourself. How you carry on. How you weep and mourn because you have to go back to jail.
1: But I don't want to go back to jail.
2: Well, then do something about it.
1: I shall. I intend to kill myself.
2: Is that the only thing you can think of?
1: What else is there?
2: Well, can't you think of anything?
1: No.
2: You see, that's your trouble. You give up too easily.
1: Well, what's the use? I don't have any talent.
2: Oh, I wouldn't say that.
1: No, wait, no. I mean talent that could get me out of this situation that I find myself in.
2: But you do have talent. For example, you are an excellent forger.
1: Yeah, that's why I'm in trouble.
2: Now, why are you a forger?
1: Oh, I come from a long line of forgers. My father, my grandfather, all the Mells were forgers. It's my fate.
2: Well, do you like forging?
1: Like it? Well, yes. Yes, I suppose so.
2: Well, is that why you never tried to become anything else?
1: Well, now that you ask, yes.
2: Well, little one, we tremble on the brink of a great truth.
1: A truth?
2: Here, a blank check. And here, a pen. Now, dip it into the inkwell and forge a check.
1: Oh, forge a check? No.
2: You write as I say. Pay to the order of cash 100 kroner and sign it Conrad von Hotzendorf.
1: Conrad von Hotzendorf? But why, that's the mayor.
2: Of course. Sign it.
1: Oh, but I can't.
2: Oh, won't you do it for me?
1: But I don't know his signature.
2: Here, on the bottom of this list of regulations. Ah, you see? Conrad von Hotzendorf. Now go ahead. Sign it.
1: Give me a minute. Just a minute. Yes. Now. There.
2: Quickly, look up.
1: Huh?
2: Look in the mirror.
1: Yeah, but...
2: Do it. You see? Look at your face. You are no longer insignificant little Richard Mell. At this moment, you are Herr Conrad von Hotzendorf, mayor of Kulturhof, a man of substance, influential, notable, important. Don't you see all this on your face?
1: Well...
2: It's there. All there. Oh, Schatzi, you are truly a master forger. Not only can you copy a man's signature, but while you do it, you take on his appearance, his character, his spirit as well.
1: But I don't look like Mayor von Hotzendorf.
2: Of course not. But if I were to present you to someone who didn't know him and introduce you as the mayor, why, that person would not doubt it for one moment.
1: Yes, but what good does this do me?
2: Oh, you see, look, your face is starting to slip back into its usual expression of meekness and resignation.
1: But this is my normal and natural expression.
2: Oh, yeah, like a balloon when someone has let the air out. Oh, you must adopt a new expression. a strong, positive appearance.
1: But I don't know if I can.
2: It's the same thing you've been doing all along, isn't it? Only this time, instead of forging a signature, you shall forge an entire new aspect.
1: But how will that help me?
2: Let them think you are strong, forceful human being, and they'll think twice before they try to push you around. Go ahead. Look forceful.
1: Well, I...
2: Well?
1: I need a model to copy.
2: Oh, very well. Let us go outside and find some forceful-looking people. Well, Shotzi, do you see anyone?
1: Are you sure this will help?
2: Oh, look. Look down there. The entrance to the barracks. See? The grenadiers are forming up for the parade. Watch them.
3: Company, attention. Right shoulder, arms. Forward, march.
2: Ah, you see? Look at them. They all look alike, don't they? Fierce-looking men with those bristling mustaches. Yeah, that's what I call a forceful group. Now you study them carefully, minutely.
1: Yes. Yes, yes, I see.
3: Right turn! Ah!
2: Oh, if you could only look like that, little Richard. If you could only look like one of them. Could you?
1: Oh, of course I could.
4: Ah, greetings, greetings, Frau Brunhilde. Yes, it's little Richard.
2: A good day to you, Inspector.
4: Watching the parade, I see. Sorry I cannot join you. I have some important business. Good day.
2: Yeah, he has important business. He's collecting the monthly bribes from all the business people in the city. You see that briefcase? It's so heavy, he can hardly carry it. Where do they keep that money, I wonder?
1: In a safe in the mayor's office.
2: Do you know how much money is in there? Why, I could retire from business tomorrow. And you would never have to worry about anything for the rest of your life.
1: Yes, I know.
2: We could go to Vienna.
1: Vienna. But it's a dream. A beautiful dream.
2: Oh, Vienna, the city of dreams. But we could make that dream come true, little Richard.
1: Oh, how?
2: Little Richard, no longer. There's a new Richard. A powerful, masterful, fear-inspiring Richard. In his bristling mustache and his brilliant uniform, who would ever know him?
1: What are you saying?
2: In his uniform of Inspector General.
1: Inspector General?
2: Yes, my hero. We shall get you an Inspector General's uniform.
1: Where?
2: We shall forge one. Just as you would forge a check.
1: Like a fool, I ask where. I should be asking why.
2: So that you may forge an Inspector General.
1: You mean put on an Inspector General's uniform?
2: Yes.
1: Oh, yeah, but why? Why am I going to do this thing?
2: Because of the money.
1: What money?
2: The money in the mayor's safe.
1: Oh. Oh. But, no, but both of them, the mayor, the inspector, they know my face. They'll recognize me.
2: Never. They'll never even dream.
1: Oh, yeah, but if they do, I'll go to jail.
2: What have you got to lose?
1: How do I look?
2: Terrible.
1: Oh, you see, I told you it wouldn't work.
2: Is this the Richard Mell, Master Forger? An inspector general doesn't ask questions. He demands answers. Now, again.
4: How do I look?
2: Better. Again.
4: You there! How do I look?
2: You look like a man who's going to Vienna with a briefcase filled with money. I'll be waiting for you at the railroad station.
3: Company! Attention! Right shoulder! Arms!
5: One moment, Captain.
6: General.
5: I've been sent here from brigade headquarters. The third company is to take over the city hall. Those are your orders.
6: Yes, my general.
5: I shall take my place at the head of the column.
6: Yes, general.
5: Give the command to advance.
3: Company! Forward! March!
5: the door, Captain.
6: It's locked, General.
5: Kick it open.
6: Yes, sir.
5: Draw your revolver and follow me.
2: What is the meaning of...
5: I am Inspector General Szabo. I am here to investigate charges of graft and corruption in the city administration.
2: Graft? Corruption here? It's impossible. Why, this is my inspector of police. He will tell you the same thing.
4: Oh, yes, yes, indeed, General. The exact same thing.
5: I shall tolerate no lies. I am vested with extraordinary powers. Do you understand?
2: Oh, yes, General.
5: I could have you both shot.
2: Oh, please, sir.
5: I might just do it on general principles. I've never seen a pair of more thoroughgoing scoundrels in my life.
2: Please, General, I have a wife.
4: And I have children.
2: If the General will inspect the books and the accounts, he will find them all in perfect order.
5: And what about the contents of your private safe?
2: My private safe? I don't have a private safe.
5: Uh-huh. In the wall, behind the portrait of Her Majesty.
4: Oh, you depraved, debased scoundrels. You use the picture of Her Sainted Majesty, our Virgin Queen, to camouflage your hellish deeds. Open it at once.
2: Yes, sir.
4: And look at this. Thousands and thousands of kroner. A queen's ransom.
2: General, please, you and your captain, you can make your fortune here. Take the money. No one will ever know.
5: Are you trying to bribe me? You degenerate villains. Captain, if either of them says one more word, shoot. Now, you, take that valise and fill it. All the money. Move.
2: Yes, General. Yes, sir.
5: Captain, I appoint you military commander of Kotarov.
6: Yes, sir.
5: The place is under martial law until further notice. Understood?
6: Understood, General.
5: And throw these two into prison and keep them there pending further instructions. If they give you any trouble, hang them.
2: Oh, please, General.
5: I must be getting back to brigade headquarters and turn this money over to the judge advocate's office. You, too, will regret the day you were born. Captain, commandeer a carriage to take me to the railway station.
6: At once, General.
5: And you, Mr. Mayor, give my regards to your father-in-law, Mr. Hugo Terai.
2: Yes, General, I will.
7: Hey, this jail is getting classy. Will you just look at the swells?
2: Shut up.
8: What are we going to do now?
2: Maybe my father-in-law can pull some string.
8: For you? What will he do it for me?
2: It is every man for himself. Wait. How did he know about my father-in-law, Hugo Durai?
8: Well,
2: what? There's something about that general now that I think of it. The way he said Hugo Durai, it reminded me of... No, it's impossible. Does he remind you of anyone?
8: Wait. No. It's impossible.
2: Why is it impossible?
8: It couldn't be.
2: Yeah, but it is.
8: Well, Richard Mayer.
2: Guard!
8: Get the captain!
2: Captain, quickly!
6: What's all this noise?
4: There isn't a moment to lose. That was no inspector general. That was a conference operator. They sent word to the train station. Stop him.
6: The general said to put you in prison. He should have said to put you in a lunatic asylum. And that is what I'm going to do. I'll see to it that you get ice baths, and I'll tie you up in straitjackets and lock you up in padded cells. Just let me hear one more word out of you.
0: I don't suppose he ever did. I'm sure the thing was straightened out, finally. But by that time, little Richard and Frau Brunhilde were safely over the border, happily ensconced in Vienna. Ah, yes, Vienna, the city of dreams and romance. Just the place for a master and a mistress of illusion. And talking about illusions, I shall have one for you when I return.

0: Two of the world's greatest philosophers, Plato and Pythagoras, agreed on a fundamental precept which states, be what you would like other people to think you are. Of course, they did not intend this to be a justification for confidence operators or singers and scammers, but there's no reason why the thing can't be utilized in a positive manner, and no reason why all of us shouldn't do it to enrich our own lives and those of everyone around us. Be what you would like others to think you are. Our cast included Christopher Tabori, Joan Shea, Robert Dryden, and Bernard Grant. The entire production was under the direction of Hyman Brown.
1: This is E.G. Marshall inviting you to return to our Mystery Theater for another adventure in the macabre. Until next time, pleasant dreams.

So, what should we expect at these guitar and drum shows? Do what we do, show up and just see where it goes. I'm just learning guitar. I'm just learning to sing. Here I'm 60 years old, and this all a new thing. Yes, I'm 60 years old, and this all a new thing. These shows aren't nostalgia, they don't reminisce. And for me, yesterday is long over and gone. The only moment that I care for is this. And once a song is sharp worn, I drop the song and move on. Once our song is sharp worn, it's just over and gone. I might wander a little, some evenings I might. Might stumble a minute in dreamy paralysis. As I search for a couplet that feels right that night. And the tunes and the rhythms might change with the dancers, as this stuff is for dancing and not for analysis. Yeah, this stuff is for dancing and not for analysis.

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She's a Scientologist. Amaranta, here's a kiss. I chose you to end this list. Ah. 88 lines about 44 women.

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1: My mother was very familiar with her neighborhood, but one day she stopped at the stop sign and she wasn't even really sure where she was at.
2: When something feels different, it could be Alzheimer's. 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

0: 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I love tracking down and chatting to the people who make the music, and I can think of nothing better than putting a smile on your face as together we relive some of the best days of our collective youth. 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
1: Everybody loves a mystery. 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

crash. You see me, I don't love her. Love is the answer, release for most of the questions of my heart. 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And how come we're so hard? It's not always easy and sometimes life can be deceiving.

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0: Hey, babe. Oh, I was just calling you to tell you I'm probably going to have to get up at the butt crack of dawn tomorrow. I think Patsy backed out on your mom. She...
1: Damn it, John.
0: Hmm?
1: I lost that frickin' steel line.
0: Oh,
1: shit.
0: Okay. It's all right. 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
1: Oh, shit. 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
0: Yeah, you don't have to tell me that.

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0: This is Democracy Now!
1: We have proved once and for all that there is no such thing as progressive except for Palestine. I will fight for health care, not bombs. To abolish ICE. And to unrig this economy once and for all.
0: A former U.S. Army surgeon who volunteered in Gaza is one step closer to winning a seat in Congress representing New Jersey. We'll speak to Dr. Adam Hamawi, who won the Democratic primary on Tuesday. He's also known for saving the life of U.S. Senator Tammy Duckworth when she was serving in Iraq, her legs blown off. We'll speak to also the prominent streamer and leftist commentator Hassan Piker, who was just banned from traveling to Britain. He's an outspoken critic of Israel and Britain's support of the genocide in Gaza.
2: The British government, instead of listening to the demands being made, being made by the masses, have decided to increase the repression. The way that they think they can deal with this problem. They think they can silence us. They think they can silence you. They think they can just jail and punish dissidents and hope that it goes away.
0: Britain also banned Cenk Uygur of the Young Turks, who happens to be Hassan Piker's uncle. Piker's also facing a possible U.S. investigation for joining a solidarity trip to Cuba. And we'll talk to him about the divide within the Democratic Party over Israel and other issues. All that and more coming up. Welcome to Democracy Now!, democracynow.org, The War and Peace Report. I'm Amy Goodman. Senate Republicans have rammed through a $70 billion budget reconciliation package to fund Trump's immigration crackdown through 2029. This is in addition to the $170 billion already approved for ICE and Border Patrol last year as part of Trump's so-called One Big Beautiful Bill. Alaska Senator Lisa Murkowski was the sole Republican to vote against the bill early Friday morning. The legislation does not include language that would permanently bar the Trump administration from creating a $1.8 billion slush fund for Trump's MAGA allies, a ban that was backed even by some Republicans. The legislation now heads to the House. This comes as detained immigrants continue to raise alarm over the inhumane, unsanitary, and dangerous conditions they face in ICE jails nationwide amidst a record number of deaths in ICE custody since Trump's return to office. At least 18 immigrants have died in ICE custody since the beginning of the year alone. Meanwhile, the Washington Post reports ICE plans to stop reporting deaths of immigrants that occur within 30 days of being released from custody. Israeli attacks across Lebanon have killed at least 6 people so far today, despite the announcement of an extension of the U.S.-brokered so-called ceasefire. The agreement between Israeli and Lebanese diplomats seeks to create zones inside Lebanon in which Hezbollah operatives would be banned. Hezbollah has not been part of the negotiations, which the group's leader, Naim Qassem, has rejected as a farce. On Thursday, Qassem also warned of more retaliatory attacks unless Israel agrees to a comprehensive ceasefire and withdraws from southern Lebanon. Over 3,500 people have now been killed, more than 10,000 injured in Israeli strikes on Lebanon since early March. Meanwhile, U.S. lawmakers have voted down a resolution seeking to block U.S. military support for Israel's assault on Lebanon. On Thursday, 91 House Democrats joined nearly all Republicans in a vote of 324-92 to defeat the resolution authored by Michigan Congressmember Rashida Tlaib, who forced the vote over what she called Israel's genocidal war on Lebanon. Iran's Islamic Revolutionary Guard Corps says there will be no peace in the region until Israeli forces withdraw from Lebanon and has reaffirmed its support for Hezbollah. This comes as the World Food Program warns millions of people face acute hunger due to soaring costs and shortages of fuel and fertilizer due to the closure of the Strait of Hormuz. The UN agency warns the crisis has pushed an additional 2.5 million people in Somalia, 1.3 million people in Sri Lanka, and 2.3 million in Afghanistan into acute food insecurity. In the Gaza Strip, Al Jazeera reports a Palestinian family of five was burned alive as they slept in their beds when Israel bombed their home in Gaza City overnight. They were among nine people killed in the attack. This is a Palestinian man who lost his daughter and his two grandchildren.
3: The war did not end. It is a hoax. The war did not end. They are fooling people. Nothing ended. They are martyrs every day. They are martyrs in all places in Gaza every day. What war ended? The war ended from one side only.
0: Since October, when Israel agreed on paper to a U.S.-brokered ceasefire with Hamas, it's killed nearly 950 Palestinians in near constant attacks on Gaza. Nearly 3,000 others have been wounded in that time. The Trump administration's begun dismantling the Ocean Observatory's initiative, a network of ocean floor sensors that collect critical data on marine ecosystems, ocean currents, and the climate crisis. The National Science Foundation

0: The Trump administration's proposed rule changes to the Federal Register that would give the president and his political appointees far more power to decide how billions of dollars of scientific research grants are awarded. Draft regulations released by the Office of Management and Budget would give partisan political appointees oversight over how grants are awarded to scientists researching everything from vaccine safety to LGBTQ plus health to the climate crisis. Trump appointees would also have the power to terminate active projects and could limit international scientific collaborations. The American Association for the Advancement of Science condemned the proposed rule as a brazen power grab and said it would make future discoveries less likely. The Union of Concerned Scientists warned, quote, it could also give politically connected industries a functional veto over research that might reveal risks associated with products and practices. The White House has announced funding for construction of what would be the first new U.S. coal plants in 13 years. On Thursday, President Trump announced $700 million in new federal funding for the coal industry during an Oval Office gathering with Republican governors and cabinet members.
1: If you look at China, if you look at so many of the successful countries, they're using coal. If you look at some of the real great failures countries, they're using wind. Just keeps blowing, and puts you right out of business.
0: This week's attorneys general from seven states sued the Trump administration over its efforts to cancel a major offshore wind lease off the coast of New York. President Trump appeared to struggle to remain awake during his appearance in the Oval Office Thursday, closing his eyes for extended periods of time, and at one point slumping in his chair at the Resolute desk. It's the latest in a series of public events where Trump appeared to doze off in full view of the White House press corps. On Wednesday, Secretary of State Marco Rubio testified to a House committee that he'd never seen President Trump fall asleep. That prompted California Congressmember Ted Lieu to accuse Rubio of lying to Congress. Lieu then played video from a December cabinet meeting where Rubio praised Trump's leadership while the president appeared to sleep.
2: You are literally talking about issues of war and peace, and Donald Trump is sleeping right next to you.
3: No, he's not.
2: If Donald Trump cannot stay awake at these important meetings where the cameras are rolling, imagine what he's like when the cameras are not there. So I'm going to ask you, have you been at classified meetings where Donald Trump has fallen asleep or had trouble staying awake?
3: I've never been at any meeting where, and the things are showing me now, he was not falling asleep.
0: The online prediction markets platform known as Kalshi has reported the disgraced former Republican Congressmember George Santos to federal authorities on suspicion of insider trading. Two sources familiar with the investigation say Kalshi contacted the Commodity Futures Trading Commission and the Department of Justice after Santos placed bets on whether or not he would attend the State of the Union address last February. Santos bet against his own attendance after posting this video to his hundreds of thousands of social media followers.
4: I'm going to be there for the State of the Union in the gallery, guys. Just chill, trolls, chill, okay?
0: Santos was expelled from Congress in 2023 and pleaded guilty last year to wire fraud, identity theft, lying to Congress, stealing money from campaign donors, and fraudulent unemployment claims. He was released from federal prison in October after President Trump commuted his seven-year sentence. It's not clear whether Santos will face new criminal charges. This comes after President Trump lashed out at prominent politicians who've sought to regulate or ban Kalshi and similar platforms. Writing on his Truth Social site after Minnesota last month became the first state to ban prediction markets, Trump called Governor Tim Walz scum, along with Chris Christie, Letitia James, and J.B. Pritzker. Trump added,

0: quote, other countries are after this new form of financial market, and we want to remain at the top. Likewise, and even more importantly, where we're currently the crypto, Bitcoin, etc. capital of the world, other countries are trying to diligently replace us in that capacity, but we won't let that happen, Trump wrote. Democratic lawmakers are urging the Trump administration to scrap a proposal making it easier for 401ks and other retirement plans to offer investments in cryptocurrency, private equity, and so-called alternative assets. In a letter to the Labor Department, Senators Elizabeth Warren and Bernie Sanders and Congressmember Bobby Scott warned, quote, this would strip long-held investor protections from retirement savers and encourage the use of more risky, complex, and expensive investments. The proposed rule is harmful to American workers, they wrote. In California, voters in the city of Monterey Park have approved a measure that permanently bans the construction of new data centers, defeating a proposal to build a massive new artificial intelligence site near a residential neighborhood. It's the first time a municipality has banned a data center through a direct ballot initiative. This comes as new research from the UN University warns that by 2030, global data centers are projected to consume 945 terawatt hours of electricity, or nearly triple what Pakistan, Bangladesh, and Nigeria consume annually combined. The report also finds data centers' water footprint will equal the basic annual domestic water needs of all 1.3 billion people in sub-Saharan Africa. In New Jersey, Republican Congressmember Tom Kaine Jr. won an uncontested primary election on Tuesday, even though he has not been seen in public in over 3 months. Kaine's campaign has offered little explanation for his absence, saying only it's due to a personal medical condition that might be several more weeks before Kaine is healthy enough to return to Capitol Hill. Kaine won the endorsement of President Trump, who praised him on social media as working tirelessly, while adding, quote, he will never let you down. Kaine has missed over 100 votes since his disappearance in early March. The House Oversight Committee has released a transcript of Pam Bondi's testimony before a closed-door session with lawmakers last month, revealing the former attorney general sought to lay responsibility for the release of the Jeffrey Epstein files at the feet of her former deputy, Todd Blanche. Blanche once served as President Trump's lead criminal defense attorney before Trump tapped him as deputy attorney general under Bondi. After Trump fired Bondi in May, Trump elevated Blanche to acting attorney general and has nominated him to permanently replace Pam Bondi. According to the transcript, Bondi said of Todd Blanche, quote, he was in charge of the process and the entire release of the Epstein files, unquote. In Peru, voters head to the polls for a presidential election Sunday that pits a leftist lawmaker against the daughter of a former dictator. Keiko Fujimori is the daughter of Peru's late ruler, Alberto Fujimori. She faces Roberto Sanchez in a runoff election for the presidency this weekend. Sanchez has proposed drafting a new constitution to replace the current document, which was created under Fujimori's government in 1993. Protesters ahead of the vote marched against Keiko Fujimori, demanding justice. This is Indira Hulika, a former Congress member and the daughter of a union leader who was killed under the regime of Alberto Fujimori.
1: Fujimorism has already captured the institutions, has already destroyed many democratic institutions, and that is why in this election, what we can choose is to give total power to Keiko Fujimori or open a path to rebuild democracy in our country.
0: A Colorado appeals court has reversed the homicide convictions of two paramedics in the 2019 death of Elijah McClain, an unarmed 23-year-old black man. McClain had been walking home from a convenience store when he was assaulted by Aurora police and put in a chokehold before paramedics administered a fatal dose of ketamine to his body. McClain went into cardiac arrest on his way to the hospital and died several days later. On Thursday, the Colorado Court of Appeals ordered new trials for the two paramedics, Peter Kachuniak and Jeremy Cooper. Kachuniak has been sentenced to 5 years in prison. Cooper avoided any prison time. And the French-Iranian artist, filmmaker, and graphic novelist Marjane Satrapi has died at the age of 56. In a statement, her relative said she had, quote, died of sadness after the passing of her husband, Swedish producer Matthias Ripa, last year. Tributes have poured in from around the world honoring Satrapi, whose comic memoir Persepolis, about a rebellious young Iranian girl navigating life following the 1979 revolution, became an international phenomenon. In 2024, Satrapi spoke to Democracy Now! Just after Iranians elected Masoud Pezeshkian as president.
2: All the elected representatives of this country have their hand in the blood of the Iranian people, more or less, but they have their blood at the hand. Iranian young people, women from all walks of life, they express their desire for a true secular democracy. And this regime will never change.
0: To see our interview with Marjane Satrapi, go to democracynow.org. And those are some of the headlines. Coming up, Dr. Adam Hamawi. We last spoke to him while he was volunteering as a doctor in Gaza. Now he might be heading to Congress after winning the Democratic primary in New Jersey Tuesday. And then we'll speak to the Twitch streamer, Hassan Piker. Stay with us.

0: The Harvest Man by the Corner Laughers. This is Democracy Now!, democracynow.org, the War and Peace Report. I'm Amy Goodman in New York, joined by Democracy Now!'s Juan Gonzalez in Chicago. Hi, Juan.
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0: We begin today's show in New Jersey, where Dr. Adam Hamawi beat a crowded field Tuesday to win the Democratic Party's nomination in the race to succeed retiring Congresswoman Bonnie Watson Coleman. Dr. Hamawi had the endorsement of progressives, including Senator Bernie Sanders and Congressmember Alexandria Ocasio-Cortez. Hamawi is a former U.S. Army surgeon. Democratic Senator Tammy Duckworth, who also endorsed Dr. Hamawi, said he helped save her life after her helicopter was shot down in Iraq, her legs blown off. In 2024 and 2025, Dr. Adam Hamawi volunteered in Gaza, where he treated Palestinians injured there. In 2024, Hamawi spoke to Democracy Now! From Gaza.
2: Most of my patients are children. My average patient's about 12 or 13 years old. They range from the youngest one I've taken care of is about four, and the age goes up to like mid-60s or 70s. The people, since the invasion of Rafah, we've had a lot of the hospital personnel leave because they are trying to get their families out of Rafah. Many of them have either moved there from other parts of Gaza or they have lived there and they're trying to flee.
0: That was Dr. Adam Hamawi speaking from Gaza back in 2024. On the campaign trail, Dr. Hamawi called for the U.S. to cut off arms sales to Israel and other countries that commit gross human rights violations. He also called for an end to apartheid in Israel. This is Dr. Hamawi on Tuesday night after winning the Democratic congressional primary in New Jersey.
3: We have proved once and for all that there is no such thing as progressive except for Palestine. I will fight for health care, not bombs, to abolish ICE, and to unrig this economy once and for all.
0: Dr. Adam Hamawi joins us now from Princeton, New Jersey. Congratulations on your victory Tuesday. Can you talk about overall your plank and what this means and what your victory says, not only to the country, but to the Democratic Party in particular?
4: Thank you very much for having me again. Yes, I am, I'm very happy about Tuesday. And I was running on something very simple, is that we should be spending on healthcare, not bombs. We should be spending on our communities here, you know, in New Jersey, in America, and not funding bombs overseas for, you know, atrocities and genocide. We should not be funding the endless wars that we're seeing. We shouldn't be funding ICE. And this was a message that people wanted to hear, that people were waiting to hear, because we see the problems that we have at home that we are ignoring. You just went through your War and Peace report, and we see that, you know, we need the billions of dollars that are being spent on these endless wars to fix our communities and to restore the democracy that seems to be being dismantled right in front of us.
1: And Dr. Hamawi, what prompted you to move from being on the front lines of medical treatment in many wars around the world to run for office?
4: So I've been working in war and disaster zones for the last 30 years. I've, you know, volunteered, you know, 2 weeks out of a year or sometimes longer. And then I come back feeling that I have given back. And I couldn't do that after coming back from Gaza. I just couldn't go back to life as usual because what I witnessed there wasn't a war. I witnessed a level of destruction I had never experienced before. What I witnessed was really a genocide. I was taking care of the victims of it. And I couldn't stay silent. And with the restriction on foreign journalists from entering, I had a front seat view, and I felt that I had to go to my lawmakers and say, we are enabling this to happen as a country. We are using American tax dollars for this to happen. And I started advocating and going to D.C., and I found that many doors were closed. people didn't even want to hear what was happening. They wouldn't even listen, whether they agreed or not. And so when this seat became open, when Bonnie Watson Coleman, our current congresswoman, said she was going to retire, I felt I had to run. I had to continue her legacy of fighting for the people, fighting for justice, and having the moral courage to stand up and make sure that we continue this fight. And you know, as a surgeon, you know, I don't like, just putting Band-Aids on issues. I go to the source. And currently, many of the problems that we have here at home with healthcare, with education, with our infrastructure, with housing, starts in Washington. And these endless wars start in Washington. So this is where I'm going.
1: And yet you're running as the Democratic Party nominee, and the Democratic Party, when especially when it comes to Gaza, to Palestinians and Israel, has really pretty much gone along with the imperial project of the United States and Israel. So I'm wondering your concerns about the Democratic Party.
4: Well, the party leadership has become disassociated with what the people want. We've seen over the last several years, as people become aware of what's happening in the Middle East, of what's happening in Israel, and what and our role in enabling this for decades, and the Israeli lobby's influence on our government with AIPAC, people are becoming more aware. And if the Democratic Party doesn't start paying attention to what's happening on the ground, they're going to continue to lose elections. And I think that was one of the reasons for my success, is because, you know, the people in the district are sick and tired of this. And it's not just here, but it's around the country. We want a country where we use our resources, our tax dollars, these billions of dollars that we are spending on the Department of War, $1 trillion a year. We need to be spending some of that right here at home to restore our nation, to, you know, fund universal health care like Medicare for all, to fund tuition fee public college, to rebuild our roads and bridges, to, you know, address the housing crisis. We're always told that we can't afford all these things, but we always could afford more bombs and more money for war.
0: And what do you make of the autopsy report that the head of the Democratic National Committee tried to suppress, but then after outcry was forced to release it? And there wasn't any mention of Israel, no mention of Gaza. And yet at the Democratic National Convention, I'm going to also put this question to Hassan Piker in the segment we do with him. We know what a major issue this was just at the convention alone, with delegates outside holding a sit-in for over 24 hours demanding a Palestinian American voice in the convention. Then when the autopsy comes out, it's not just that they dealt with Israel and Gaza, the occupied territories, in a certain way, but they didn't mention it at all.
4: Well, Israel is the third rail of American politics. You can't criticize Israel, or else, and that's has been, you know, the norm for decades. And, that's falling apart now. And this is why we see these frantic gestures to try to restore it. But, the reason we lost the 2024 elections is not because more people came out to vote for Trump. It was because less people came out to vote for Harris, for the Democratic Party, because it's ignoring these issues. And this autopsy report, and, you know, that needs an autopsy report as well, is how was such a big issue ignored? You know, AIPAC still has a huge influence on our politics, and we need to address that, or else we are not going to be able to move forward, and the party's not going to succeed, and is going to continue losing elections, like I said.
1: And Dr. Hamawi, I'd like to ask you about some of your the issues that you've been addressing in your campaign. You've called for tuition-free public colleges and universities. Why is this so important, and how would it be paid for? And also your view on a big issue that's arising in many communities around the United States, the proliferation of AI data centers.
4: Well, we are the richest country in the history of the world, and we are the only developed country that doesn't have universal, you know, medical care, that can't provide basic education for our youth. And we talk, we keep spending $1 trillion on war and defense. And yet, you know, when we have poor education, when we have poor, when we health and bad infrastructure, I mean, these are security issues in itself. And so it seems that our focus really isn't on security. Our focus is really on profits for the corporations. And that's the military industrial complex, all these defense contractors that are making money and profiting off of war, and the billionaires who seem to be getting wealthier and wealthier. And we're told that, you know, how are we going to afford all this? Well, if we just took a fraction of what we are spending on war and spent it on these issues that we need at home, we're going to be able to fund it. You know, we're spending $1 trillion, and we are spending more than the next 9 countries combined. If we took 20%, 30% from that budget and started spending it here at home, here in New Jersey, here around the country, we'd still be number one. So we have the money. We're just not making the choices. It's a lack of political will, and it's because of all the influence that we, the corrupt influence that we have in Congress. And we need to start addressing these directly. And this is what I've done. I mean, I've said I'm not going to take any corporate PAC money, not going to take any money from AIPAC as if they would offer me anything. And we need more lawmakers that make that commitment and answer to the people, answer to constituents, and start taking care of their needs rather than these corporate interests.
0: Let me ask you, Dr. Hamawi, about your response to the right-wing attacks on your campaign as you move into the general election for Congress. You were called as a defense witness in the case, the trial of cleric Omar Abdul Rahman, who was sentenced to a life sentence in prison for seditious conspiracy for a plot to blow up New York landmarks. Can you explain what happened in that trial?
4: You know, my patriotism is clear. I have had decades of service for this country in and out of uniform. And, this is just an attempt to distract from everything that I've done and bring up really that, over 30 years ago, there was very few religious figures in New Jersey, New York area. I was, in a last minute carpool and was asked to testify about the events that happened, during that ride. And, I was called as a witness and I testified under oath. I was in the military at the time before that and afterwards. You know, I swore an oath to defend, the Constitution of the United States, and I believe in a system of laws and justice. So I went and testified about the events. I was never accused or implicated or, you know, even thought of to be any, like, involved in any crime at all. The reason I was such a good witness is because I was completely not involved and was never a problem at the time. I was a medical student. I went and testified in like 15 or 20 minutes in a trial that took weeks on end and went back to class the next day. The fact that they are trying to use this to make a story just shows how desperate they are and that they have nothing else to talk about. They're ignoring my service. They're ignoring that I'm a 9/11 first responder and that I've been fighting terrorism and war and my entire life and saving lives. These are the same people that are advocating for war. These are the same people who are funding ethnic cleansing and genocide. These are the same people who are, funding the dismantling of our democracy. And this is all they have to argue with.
0: Doctor, in 2024, Senator Tammy Duckworth appeared on NBC News and advocated for your evacuation from Gaza at the time.
5: I'm alive because of Dr. Hamawi and the doctors and medical folks who saved me in Iraq. He was there. He took care of me when I couldn't take care of myself. But this is what he does, and this is what so many of these doctors are doing. He and his colleagues are in there providing aid, everything that they can do to help save lives there. I think he's in the European hospital. But again, this is happening. We've been helping other groups of doctors like Med Global get in and out and continue to provide aid. But he certainly is very near and dear to my heart because he saved my life 20 years ago.
0: So that was Senator Tammy Duckworth, who had both her legs blown off in Iraq, where she served. Dr. Hamawi, could you describe what happened that day? What were you doing, and how did you help to save her?
4: I was a U.S. Army combat surgeon in Baghdad, and you know, that November of 2004, a Black Hawk was shot down by an RPG. The whole crew was brought in. It was a mass casualty event, and I was one of the surgeons in the trauma bay when she came in. She was the pilot. She was the most seriously injured person in the crew. And awake, and yet still all she was asking for was about her crew, how was her crew doing. Showing the type of leadership that she had and still has in Congress. I spent several hours operating, trying to stabilize her, and also, you know, try to save as much as I can from, you know, her, you know, she also had other injuries besides her legs. And a few hours after surgery, she was evacuated, and I lost touch with her for many years until I saw that she was running for Congress. And many years later, a couple of years ago in 2024, when my team was trapped while on a humanitarian mission in Gaza, she was able to pressure you know, Israel and use the State Department and our government to be able to evacuate my team safely. So she was able to return the favor. And she was one of the first people I talked to when I decided that I wanted to run for Congress. And she encouraged and said, we need more people like you.
1: And Dr. Hamawi, I want to ask you about another doctor whose situation you're familiar with, Dr. Hussam Abu Safia, the director of Kamal Adwan Hospital in northern Gaza. The Israelis have been holding him in detention. They just extended his detention. He's in Negev prison under harsh conditions and without being denied his medication. You're concerned about his fate and that of other disappeared doctors from Gaza.
4: Again, this is, you know, an example of the Israeli crimes. I mean, they've targeted him. They've targeted other healthcare workers. They've shot surgeons in the operating room because they wouldn't leave their patients. And yet we continue to allow this to happen. We continue to defend Israel, despite these war crimes that are occurring. And so, you know, I demand, we all should be demanding, is access to these prisoners. We should have the Red Cross. We should have a third party be able to go in there, inspect their conditions, make sure that, you know, international human rights laws, and the laws of war are being respected and, enforced. And yet Israel has continued to deny this. They continue to make claims about, you know, the quote war they're conducting. And yet the genocide continues, and everyone is just asking to allow third-party monitors to go on the ground and see what's going on there. And they refuse to do that. Why is that happening? Why are they refusing? Why are we allowing this to happen? And so we should be demanding that he be released. We should be demanding that all the prisoners that are being held under these conditions should be also be should be let go, and we should restore order there. What's happening is the genocide is continuing till today. It has broken every single ceasefire it has made throughout its history and has extended this genocide to the region. We see what's happening in Lebanon, what's happening in Iran. It's the Gazification of the entire region, and what they have used in Gaza over the last 3 years, they're now doing it in villages in Lebanon and beyond.
0: Dr. Adam Hamawi, we want to thank you very much for being with us. He has just won the Democratic Party's primary representing New Jersey's 12th congressional district. Former U.S. Army surgeon who volunteered in Gaza and helped save the life of now the current U.S. Senator Tammy Duckworth. Coming up, we speak to the prominent streamer and commentator Hassan Piker. He was just banned from traveling to Britain after criticizing Israel. Stay with us.

0: Dark Matter by the Corner Laughers. This is Democracy Now!, democracynow.org. I'm Amy Goodman with Juan Gonzalez. Earlier this week, the British government banned the progressive political commentators Hassan Piker and Cenk Uygur from entering the UK. They were scheduled to speak at the South by Southwest London Festival and the Oxford Union Society. The UK's Home Office said it was canceling their travel permits, quote, on the grounds that their presence in the UK may not be conducive to the public good, unquote. Both Piker and Uygur are outspoken in their criticism of Israel. Recent comments from that have drawn scrutiny include Piker saying that as a, quote, lesser evil voter, he would vote for Hamas over Israel every single time, unquote. The week prior to their ban, British Labour MP David Taylor called for Piker to be barred, saying, quote, it's shocking that South by Southwest would invite someone who's openly supported a proscribed terrorist organization and spouted these kinds of vile anti-Semitic rants to speak at their festival. With the unacceptable rise in anti-Semitism on our streets, leaving British Jews in a constant state of anxiety, Hassan Piker is clearly not conducive to the public good, he said. Hassan Piker is one of the most prominent online influencers on the left. He has millions of followers and subscribers across social media platforms. He live streams on the gaming platform Twitch for hours every day. Recently, he's drawn the ire of the Democratic Party leadership for endorsing and campaigning on behalf of progressive candidates and primaries across the country. To talk more about his ban from the UK, his views on Israel, his critique of the Democratic Party and more, we're joined by Hassan Piker from his home where he streams in West Hollywood, California. Hassan, welcome to Democracy Now! Can you start off by responding to this ban on you? And Cenk is your uncle, is that right? Cenk?
1: Yes.
0: Uygur, on what this means. In fact, you're going to virtually participate in the Oxford debate anyway, right?
1: Yeah. I was also supposed to, first of all, thank you for having me. It's a real honor to be on the show. I'm basically listening to the show a lot earlier than I normally would, because I usually do that in my morning routine. So Cenk and I were supposed to participate at the Oxford Union. We were supposed to do different panels at South by Southwest. I was also supposed to have a conversation with Jeremy Corbyn and Zach Polanski, the leader of the Green Party. And I also had another talk set up with former Greek finance minister Yanis Varoufakis. Cenk was supposed to travel to the UK with his family, and he was stopped at the airport, and he found out that his visa had been rescinded and that he could not get on the plane. So I ended up checking my visa as well and found out that my visa was also revoked. Now, I find what the British government did here to be objectionable. I find it to be disgusting. I also find it to be terrifying. I think it's a terrifying prospect for the future of Western liberal democracies. The fact that a country that has in the past harbored much more radical thinkers than myself to completely drop all pretext that they care about free expression instead of protecting it is, I think, a sign of the times. I think it's a sign that we're moving down we're headed down a very different, dare I say, fascist direction in the Western world.
2: And this is happening, Hassan, under a Labour government in Britain, especially given Britain's particular role when it comes to Israel and Palestine being the primary imperial power that allowed the creation or promoted the development of the State of Israel.
1: Yeah, absolutely. There's definitely a lot of culpability. That extends far beyond the Balfour Declaration. And the British government has been coordinating with the Israeli government The Royal Air Force has been conducting surveillance missions, flying off of their Cyprus base. Keir Starmer has actually visited this base and has openly admitted that he could never say in broad daylight what the Royal Air Force is doing there. Starmer has also invited Isaac Herzog, who has been mentioned in the ICC and the ICJ court cases against both Israel and Israeli officials, like former Defense Minister Yoav Gallant and current Prime Minister Benjamin Netanyahu. So the fact that England extends a red carpet to war criminals and collaborators of war criminals that have played a role in the genocide of the Palestinians, but then critics of Israel are considered to be real threats, significant threats to public safety, is preposterous. But once again, I think this is a real warning. Just as the prescription of Palestine action and the mass arrests that have taken place of pensioners in the UK that have demonstrated in support of Palestine action was a very clear attempt by the British government to do the exact opposite of the democratic process, to refuse to listen to the very just and moral demands of the masses and instead suppress their voices and try to silence them through state repression, is very clear that there's a terrifying direction that the UK is headed down. And yes, it is the Labour government's complicity, both in the crimes that Israel has committed, but it's also the Labour government's complicity in the acceleration towards fascism, because the next government that comes in, if it's, God forbid, a reform government, a far-right authoritarian government, they're going to overtake this exact same process, and they might not have even the restrictions that the Labour government is applying currently. So to offer them the keys of the castle in this manner is complicity. It's something that we've seen. It's appeasement. It's something that we've seen throughout history in the past, where liberals assume that they could overtake the reactionary demands coming from the right in an effort to keep control, and they ultimately fail to the fascists.
2: I wanted to ask you also about another international issue which you've been involved with, controversy lately. You went to Cuba in March with the Nuestra America convoy, which brought activists from 33 countries and medicines and supplies to Cuba to attempt to break this economic blockade and warfare that the United States has been involved in against Cuba. But last week it was reported that the Treasury Department sent you and Medea Benjamin, founder of Code Pink, who helped organize the convoy, a request for information from the Office of Foreign Assets Control to look into possible violations. What's your response to this inquiry?
1: Yeah, so I've yet to receive a subpoena, even though Fox News claimed I received one. I have not. But I think that the news article itself was symbolic. I assume that this is less of a real inquiry and more so an opportunity for the American government to try to silence political dissent and to also criminalize activism. We were there to support the Cuban population with humanitarian aid that was necessary. And I also separately got a journalism visa as well to cover the atrocities that were taking place on the ground and to try to figure out what our government's culpability was in the economic devastation that Cubans were facing. And I mean, it was horrifying. You guys have covered this stuff extensively, but it's very clear that the Trump administration is not making it a secret that they want to prosecute all manner of political dissent, whether it be the counterterrorism initiatives implemented by Sebastian Gorka or even now lawfare by way of the Treasury Department. I think the goal here is to, once again, just like the British government, silence dissent and maybe even ultimately criminalize it. Hopefully this won't be a precedent-setting case, but we are headed down a scary path here.
0: Hassan, I wanted to play a clip of a short documentary about your trip to Cuba.
3: For years, I've wanted to visit Cuba. I wanted to learn about the problems caused by the embargo. I wanted to see a socialist society in person. Last month, I took the opportunity to go as part of a humanitarian mission to bring aid that my government won't. I'd be accompanying Progressive International alongside hundreds of others from around the world. Activists, journalists, artists, and politicians will be coming to the island by boat and plane to deliver over 40 tons of necessary supplies, food, medicine, and medical equipment.
1: All right, we're in the heart of Havana right now. One of the things that I've immediately been hit with is how beautiful the city is, but also how hollowed out it is in many ways. It looks like, I mean, some of these houses, they have the skeleton, they have the outside, but inside it looks like it's bombed out. You know, there's people living in it, but it, like, very clearly this is in a dire state of disrepair.
0: More indictments have been brought in this last day against Cuban leaders. Hassan Piker, did you actually deliver medical supplies? How successful were you?
1: Yes. So the humanitarian aid mission was accompanied by hundreds of other activists as well. It wasn't just medical supplies. There was, I believe, food as well. The delivery was successful, but ultimately it's a drop in the bucket. And what the Cuban population actually needs right now is oil, because oil is what runs their entire energy grid. And unfortunately, the Trump administration has very openly created a blockade, and the island's energy grid is currently still suffering. Now, there's also one aspect to this that I think adds insult to injury, and that's the reality that there is actually parts of the Cuban island that are receiving oil with regular frequency, and that is, of course, Guantanamo Bay. That's an American military base on the island of Cuba, and it's basically an old colonial outpost. And so you have the situation where 90 miles off of our coastline, you have 9 million or so people suffering. There's food shortages. People can't deliver medicine all around the island because there's simply no oil. Food is, medicine is also spoiling as well. They're just sitting in factories, because there's no refrigeration. And yet a couple miles away from Havana, you have Guantanamo Bay, where they have a McDonald's, and they have, American military members stationed there, and, they have energy, for the entire island potentially. I think this really shows the inhumanity and the juxtaposition, and it's I feel like it's something that many Americans are completely oblivious to. If they were more aware of the crisis, that they would also find it to be morally repugnant and unconscionable. And I suspect that's part of the reason why the federal government wants to stop these kinds of actions, or at least create an environment of threats and pressure so that other people who could also freely travel to Cuba and see what's going on for themselves, and maybe even deliver humanitarian aid themselves, think twice before they participate in something like this. I myself am unbowed, and I hope others will be too.
0: Hassan Piker, at the 2024 DNC in Chicago, 30 delegates to the convention were with the National Uncommitted Movement. Uncommitted delegates were selected in state Democratic primaries to call for an end to the Biden administration's backing of Israel's assault on Gaza. After the DNC denied their request for a Palestinian-American speaker on stage, uncommitted delegates and their allies staged a sit-in outside the convention hall. This is a clip of the co-founder of the uncommitted movement, Abbas Alawea.
4: Here is the scandal, my friends. Here is the scandal. The scandal is that there are forces within Democratic Party leadership who do not want us to talk about Palestinian human rights. But that's not sustainable. This is a watershed moment.
0: So this was a watershed moment. You actually were inside the DNC for a while before they put you out. You had a select seat there as a commentator. But can you talk about the fact, I put this question also to Dr. Hamawi, who you campaigned with, along with Dr. El Sayed, you campaigned with him also for his senatorial race. Can you talk about the autopsy report and it not talking about Israel and Gaza, though the issue took center stage at the DNC with this sit-in with people who are quite involved with the Democratic National Committee?
1: Yeah. I think to myself all the time, whether this is a byproduct of incompetence or if they are totally aware that this is a major crisis, a major issue, and they're cynically trying to avoid having a conversation about it. I also had interviewed the Uncommitted Movement outside, and I had my press credentials revoked in real time while I was live broadcasting at the DNC while simultaneously being interviewed by a New York Times reporter, as a matter of fact, for my criticisms of the DNC. I was invited, but then, you know, I was, I guess, disinvited at the same time for these exact warnings that I was issuing to as many Democrats as I possibly could. It turned out those warnings were true. And yet the Democratic Party still has not learned a very important lesson and still seemingly chooses not to listen to the demands of the masses. A similar pattern arises here that we just talked about with the United Kingdom. I feel like there's a real crisis in democracy and illiberalism in the Western world because of our complicity with war crimes and our complicity in Israel's genocide. And instead of addressing these problems, instead of solving these issues, instead of leaning into the demands of the overwhelming majority of the masses, the American government and the Democratic Party, just like the Labor Party, which is supposed to be the left representation of politics in both these countries, has decided to suppress the needs of the masses, have decided to avoid having these conversations. Having said that, however, there is an opportunity here, as you know, Adam Homowy, Chris Robb in Philadelphia, and numerous insurgent candidates that are propping up all around the country in the primary system, and actually successfully defeating the establishment Democrats all around the country, have created this unavoidable force, that will hopefully present a very good change within the party. And it's not just, of course, about Israel either. It's about these issues broadly. I feel like the center of power in the Democratic Party for far too long has conceded to the interests of profits, to the interests of corporations, and oftentimes placed them first, and placed the interests of the population, the people, the masses, the working class, last. Hopefully we can make a change, and we can force that change, because I feel as though the party right now needs fighters. We don't have a lot of time. Fascism is here, and someone has to fight back. The way to do that is through the democratic process and allowing real democracy to take place.
0: Hassan Piker, we want to thank you for being with us, political commentator and live streamer on the Twitch platform. That does it for our show.

Hey, how's your week been? I trust you're in a good place. If for some reason, though, you're not, I'm hoping that taking a listen to our guest today might just cure you of whatever's ailing. I guarantee you're going to feel a little bit better for sure. Our chat today is with singer, guitarist and songwriter Mark Farner, who's best known as the lead vocalist and lead guitarist for the American hard rock band Grand Funk Railroad. Let me remind you of one of their biggest hits.

0: It was the early 70s, and Grand Funk Railroad's founding members, Don Brewer, Mel Sucker, and Mark Farner, were precursors of heavy metal and were promoted widely as the loudest rock and roll band in the world. For a hard rocker, Mark Farner is surprisingly religious. As you get to know him a little bit here, you'll understand why Mark has always been passionate about spreading love.
1: Hi, Sandy Kay.
2: Hi, a very big welcome to A Breath of Fresh Air.
1: Thank you.
2: Where do we find you?
1: At my home rehearsal facility in Michigan, in the tip of the mitt.
2: Your history is quite amazing, Mark, and I'm hoping you don't mind taking us all for a walk down memory lane. Of course, everybody knows you for founding Grand Funk Railroad, but you were doing lots of work before that, weren't you?
1: Yes, and I've been active in the art of love, growing in love, all through my life. I've been at it a while.
2: I know that's been your edict for some time, but you kind of started off like that, could you?
1: Well, my father died when I was 9 years old, and he was a veteran, a World War II veteran, tank driver. My mother was the first woman in the United States to weld on Sherman tanks, which was the type of tank that my father was a driver of. When he passed, my whole life changed. All the kids, there was four of us at the time, and we all felt this amazing loss. And it was watching the family go from this happy singing together, harmonizing together, you know, making music every weekend together, to this, everybody's down in the dumps. And that's when I was 9 years old, is when my father had just bought our first television set, and it was on, and it was in the living room. And I walked out of the dining room through the corridor into the living room, and Billy Graham was on the television set. He was at a stadium in Flint, Michigan, and he was doing this drive. It was like a revival. As I'm walking by, he says, "Do you need a touch from God? Do you need Jesus to touch your life?" And I'm looking over him. I said, "Hell yeah, are you kidding me? You know, I think I could use it." And he says, "Come over here and put your hand on it." And I, you know, a nine-year-old kid, is he talking to me? I'm looking around. I'm the only one in the room. He must be talking to me. So, you know, I go over and I put my hand on the TV and I prayed with Billy Graham. My father was a very spiritual man and he was full of love. I saw that love in him. I saw how people admired that love in him. And I always wanted to be like that. And I am slowly achieving it.
0: Both of Mark's parents came from a place of love, and his Cherokee ancestry on his mother's side brought the family a good deal of spirituality too.
1: My great-grandmother was full blood.
2: And what part did that play in your upbringing?
1: Well, my mother would speak very fondly of my great-grandmother, Elizabeth Ko'one, and she married a New York City Jewish man. Abraham Jones.
2: Wow.
1: Yeah. So she said that my grandmother had healing hands and that people would bring sick folks over to my grandmother just to have her lay hands on them. And she said people would walk out of there healed, Mark. She had it. And I esteem that to be a culmination of love. Before my dad passed, I saw that love and I saw the reaction of people to that. And it was in the music that they would play every Sunday. When I tell this to you, it's like I'm reliving it, Sandy. I see those great big people and I'm still this little 3-4-year-old kid and listening to them sing and watching them play these great big instruments. And now I'm playing. I couldn't hardly wait till Sunday. And we always had something wonderful to eat, either Southern fried chicken with hockey puck dumplings or sloppy joes.
2: What's that?
1: Sloppy Joe is ground beef with onions and garlic and a cream tomato sauce with some spices in there. Sloppy Joe kind of gets all over you when you eat it. You know, you're holding it and falling.
2: Hence the name. Yeah. So did you aspire to be a musician from that tender age?
1: I didn't have it within me to imagine myself playing because those people played so good. It was like, oh my God, I was completely enamored by the whole adventure every Sunday. I never imagined that I would be able to play like this.
2: What sort of music were they playing?
1: Southern bluegrass stuff and gospel. The one that sticks out the most is, I got peace like a river. I got peace like a river. I got peace like a river in my soul, in my soul.

when my aunts and my grandmother and my mother, and all the women were singing, I'm telling you something, it was like angels, Sandy. Yeah, that's the way it came through to my ears. And everybody would just be hugging each other and loving. And that was part of the experience. And I didn't really realize until I was 15 years old that I wanted to play. I wanted to play football. I was defensive linebacker over center. I was in on every tackle because I loved to hear my name called on the loudspeaker. They say, that was Farner number 66 in on the tackle. Boy, I'd be just prancing across that. And my mother knew this about me. And when I had some injuries and the doctor told my mother, there's no way I could play football or run track that year. And she felt so sorry for me that she got me guitar lessons, six guitar lessons. And she rented an acoustic

0: been in Mojo and the Nightwalkers. That was our first band.
1: Right.
0: And the Geneseans. And then we were the Derelicts. We had, you know, different incarnations working up to when I went with Terry and I in the Pack. Can you

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They said, can you play a bass? I said, I played tuba in the marching band. I don't know if I could play a bass. So I went, I got a bass. Come to find out, I could play bass. It wasn't that hard. But I sang background, Don Brewer, the drummer for Grand Funk Railroad. He was a drummer at Terry Knight and the Pack, and him and I and Kurt Johnson would sing harmonies together behind Terry, and it made Terry sound good.

0: There was a couple more bands that came along before you decided to set up Grand Funk Railroad. When and why did you make that decision?
1: Well, because of the last incarnation of the band that we were in, the Pack, we whittled it down to just the Fabulous Pack, they would call us. We had an opportunity to go to the East Coast, and they told us that if we would go play some promotional gigs, that we could then make some real money. So we left Michigan, and we went out there with a U-Haul trailer and all of our equipment. A big snowstorm hit, and we were stranded on Cape Cod. We were eating oatmeal with water that we melted down the snow, freezing our asses off. And when we got back, two of the guys in the band were married, and their wives were threatening divorce, and they had to quit the band. So there we were, guitar player and keyboard player were out of the band. I looked over at Brewer. I said, let's get some musicians that don't even have girlfriends. We don't want the women ruining our band. So when we got back to Michigan, we were waiting to get in to talk to these people because we wanted to find out what happened to our money. And as we're waiting out there, the band that was rehearsing had a good bass player. And I looked over at Don. I said, are you listening to this bass player? He says, yeah, man. He says, that guy can play. And when they took a break, lo and behold, out walks Mel Shocker. And Mel Shocker and I went to school together. We were friends. And I said, Melvin, I didn't know that you were playing with these guys. Well, it was Question Mark and the Mysterians, who had a hit with 96 Tears.

0: I told him what we were up to. We're going to start a band. He says, oh, yeah, man, I am so ready to leave this band. He was having problems, and they were having problems with him. So the following week, we were in the rehearsal facility. We were set up and playing, and I was writing the first album. And that's how it started, the three-piece Grand Funk. But we didn't know we were Grand Funk yet because Terry Knight had not really entered into the picture. It wasn't until we had been rehearsing for 2 or 3 weeks that Don came to rehearsal one day and said, listen, I've been in contact with Terry Knight and he's got some connections and we can get some real dates and we would play for free.
1: Terry's connections saw the band booked for the first Atlanta Pop Festival in 1967. They didn't make any money, but the experience proved invaluable.
0: We got up on that stage in front of 185,000 people and our lives changed. They loved what we were doing. They didn't want us to get off the stage. And then when they found out that these three kids in this garage band from Flint, Michigan, had this soulful music, they wanted more of it. We played on time, the entire on time album. And when you get 185,000 people getting down, man, I'm telling you what, that's a man.

0: Skunk Railroad sure were ready, and so were audiences everywhere. Their star was on the rise. Stay tuned as Mark tells us more. Hi, I'm Sandy Kay. 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It's a light, bright and breezy mix of music with lots of interviews from your favourite stars of the 60s, 70s and 80s. 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Right here on Northeast Philadelphia Community Radio, your neighbourhood voice.
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0: Thanks for hanging in. If you're into Grand Funk Railroad's massive hit, I'm Your Captain, Mark Farner is about to explain it all.
7: It must have been one of the first times that white boys were playing that sort of music.
8: Well, we had been doing it all our career. I mean, much as 2 or 3 years. That was, you know, because I started playing when I was 15. And Grand Funk had our first million-selling album when I was 20. But that was the kind of stuff that I loved, you know, was soulful R&B.
7: But mainstream audiences hadn't heard that sort of music coming out of white guys in those years, had they?
8: That's right. And we kind of introduced them to that part. It's more of the R&B. It wasn't that we were doing blues. However, if you could do R&B, you can do blues. But we left the blues to the blues people, and we R&B'd it because we really love to dance, and we love to get an audience up on their feet and watch them dance.

0: Time come from?
1: Terry Knight was a songwriter, and Terry gave us that name because he had a song that he had written called Grand Funk Railroad. It's a play off an actual railway system that runs through Windsor, Ontario, Canada, Michigan, and Ohio called Grand Trunk and Western. So he took it, did a little twist on the letters, Grand Funk and Railroad. And when he recommended that we adopt that name, we all looked at each other and said, yeah, that's cool. That's a good name.
0: You were an incredibly cool band, weren't you? I mean, you still are today, but when you first set out and you set audiences on fire, nobody could get enough of you, as you already mentioned, from that first festival. In 1970 came the song I'm Your Captain. That was huge for you too, wasn't it?
1: Yes, and the orchestration that really emphasized that song and really makes it, I think it takes it into a spirituality that we couldn't have achieved it in any other fashion. It was Tommy Baker, who was the band leader on the Upbeat show in Cleveland, Ohio. And when we went to play as Terry Knight and the Pack, we would play the Upbeat show. We always admired Tommy Baker because his band was tight. He was a horn player. And he had all these great musicians. It just so happens that one time when James Brown was on the show, the trumpet player blew a clam. And in the business, when you play a clam or blow a clam, it's not good. It's not a good experience. And so the reference to the clam came, and James Brown fired this guy right there. And he looks over at Tommy Baker and he says, Tommy, can you read that chart? Tommy walks over with his horn and he nailed it. He had this musical ability, Tommy did. And when I was playing this lick for the owner of the station, David ended up managing Joe Walsh and Glenn Frey. And I'm playing this to him. Then he was just this young kid. I mean, he's like 15 years old or something. And I'm showing him the chords to I'm Your Captain, and Tommy Baker walks over and said, man, what is that song? I said, we're going to record it. It's called I'm Your Captain. He says, I got stuff in my head for that. He's, I'm hearing all this stuff right now when you're playing it, I'm hearing it. He says, when you get to the end of that refrain that you were just doing, I'm getting closer to my home. He said, just do that over and over and over. And he says, and when you can't do one more, when you are ready to give it up, do 10 more. And I went, okay, buddy. So that's what we did. We stretched it out and it gave Tommy Baker that time and that space to create the beauty and the passion that followed the message of the words.

0: back then, music videos stifled creativity in music, because without a music video, that song meant whatever it meant to the individual listener with no explanation of a video acting out the parts and showing what it was supposed to be. Because of that, millions of people that heard that song have their own definition. It's like when somebody goes to a movie after they've read the book, they always say, I've never heard anyone say that. Yeah, they say, that movie sucked, man. The book was a lot better, because our imagination is at work.
1: Mark Farner, what did you have in mind, though, when you wrote that song?
0: I prayed for that song. One night, I said, God, would you please give me a song that would reach and touch the hearts of those you want to get to? Bam. I go to bed. I wake up at like 3 in the morning. This song is on my mind. I grab my pen and paper, because I have right next to my bed, I have a steno pad with a pen, and so that I can write things down that come to me in the night, because I've lost some of the best stuff I ever had, Sandy. I lost it because I said, oh, I'll remember that in the morning.
1: In the morning. Yeah, I think we all do that.
0: Yes. So there I was, and I was in a semi-conscious state of mind. And these words started coming. Everybody listen to me and return me my ship. I'm your captain. I'm your captain. Though I'm feeling mighty sick. It's like, and I knew that I couldn't go back to the top and read. I had to keep going. And it was like this presence was completely saturating me with the spirit. Because I wasn't completely awake, but I wasn't sleeping by any means, but I was someplace between heaven and the planet. My mind was there, and these words just kept coming.

0: when I'm writing a song, I would go back to the top and read it down, go to the second verse, and maybe I'd get a third verse after reviewing the thought process. This was not conceived in that way. It was its own birth.
1: You just had to keep scribing to keep up with what was coming through you.
0: Yes, and I was so exhausted at the end of writing this tune. I remember putting that paper down, grabbed the sheet, and I threw it over me. I was gone. I was out like a light. But when I got up in the morning and I went out and I fixed my coffee and I'm looking at the horses out in the pasture, I grab my acoustic and I just pick it up and go, bop, bop, bop, doo-doo-doo. I'm like, wow, that's a pretty good lick. And then I hit this inversion of a C chord that I'd never hit before. But I held down the G and then reached over with my fingers and got the C, and it chimed. There was a harmonic chime that happened that just captivated my attention. And I'm looking at my fingers going, wow, I better remember this. This is some kind of chord right here, you know, and I'm looking at it. And as I'm studying, my fingers came to me that the words in the other room just might be a song. It was just all put out to me. And I didn't rehearse it. I didn't come up. It just came out this way.
1: How does that feel for you?
0: It feels like God answered a prayer. And God is love, Sandy. And I felt the love when I took it to rehearsal. And I said, what do you guys think of this? And I hit the button. And Don and Mel are looking at each other as this song is playing. They looked at me and they said, Mark, that song's a hit, man. That song is a hit. And they were right. It means whatever it means to whoever it is that's listening to it.
1: How then do you move on to the next one? How do you top that? Where did you go to next?
0: Well, I've never really intentionally went any direction. I've always gone on the feel, what's going on in my soul. And after I'm Your Captain, I mean, we did E Pluribus Funk, and I got this Gibson SG, a white SG guitar from Stevie Marriott from Humble Pie. He brought it over when they opened our show at Shea Stadium. I played it and my hand loved this guitar. It was very comfortable to me. So I started writing music, and this guitar brought the whole entire E Pluribus Funk album out of me. And it was inspired because this guitar has its own nature. It has its own characteristic. I wrote I Come Tumbling. People love that song. And on E Pluribus Funk was where foot stomping music came in. And I did that, and the lead on foot stomping. Does everybody want to? You know, people love that stuff.

0: just went from I'm your captain into like E Pluribus Funk, and people, especially guitar players, they just love E Pluribus Funk because of that guitar sound.
1: I've spoken to a lot of artists and asked them, you know, where they got inspiration for certain albums, certain songs. I don't think anybody's told me it's from the actual guitar that they're playing. I never realized that a specific guitar could make such a difference.
0: Oh, yeah.
1: Do you still play a Gibson today?
0: No, the guitar that I play on stage now is the one I got in 96, and I call her Baby because she's my baby. I got a backup to her, and her name is Ruby.
1: You haven't got as many as BB King, huh?
0: No.
1: Take me to the locomotion. What year was that?
0: It's 1974, I think it was.
1: It was a very good year.
0: Todd Rundgren was producing. I went home for lunch, and we were at the studio called The Swamp. And I went home for lunch this day on my way back to the studio, and the driveway kind of snaked down through the woods. You couldn't just look back to it. And it's a beautiful, sunshiny day, and I'm walking down the dirt road, and as I'm walking along, I hear the guys, they're out in the parking lot, and I start singing, "Everybody's doing a brand new dance now." And they start singing the backgrounds. "Come on, baby, do the locomotion." And I couldn't see them yet, but I'm still, you know, singing. I'm singing the song. And as I come around the corner and I'm clearing the last bit of trees, they're out there and they're tapping on the car and making the rhythm. And Rundgren comes walking out the end of the building because the door was wide open. They were getting some fresh air inside. He says, "What the hell is that?" I said, "What are you talking about? That's Little Eva. That's the locomotion." He says, "Well, get your asses in here because we're going to record the locomotion." And I tell you that we walked into that studio, Sandy, and he hit the red button on the 24 track, and he came out into the studio room with us, and he sang, and he grabbed my Echoplex, the tape head on my effect for my guitar. And when I was playing the lead, he would run the tape head from one end down to the other, and it sounded like the guitar was eating itself.
2: The husband and wife team of Jerry Goffin and Carole King wrote The Locomotion, which was originally recorded by Little Eva in 1962. It was an unlikely song for Grand Funk Railroad to record, but that little song about a dance craze took the band all the way to number one. More in a sec. Hi, I'm Sandy Kay. 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It's a light, bright and breezy mix of music with lots of interviews from your favourite stars of the 60s, 70s and 80s. I love tracking down and chatting to the people who make the music, and I can think of nothing better than putting a smile on your face as together we relive some of the best days of our collective youth. Join me, won't you? Right here on Northeast Philadelphia Community Radio, your neighbourhood voice.
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2: Welcome back. Grand Funk Railroad founder Mark Farner has been telling us about how it was Todd Rundgren who convinced the band to record The Locomotion. It was a tongue-in-cheek kind of thing, and Todd had the idea of doing the song like the Beach Boys' Barbara Ann. He added a whole lot of hand claps to it to make it sound like there was a big party going on.
0: We had a party in that studio, and it showed up in the grooves, and people loved The Locomotion.
1: Well, it's such a happy song, and you guys were in such a happy frame of mind, so it all poured out of you, right?
0: Absolutely.

0: down and write songs when you were not feeling good?
1: Yeah, I wrote Mean Mistreater when I got down. That was when I first took delivery of my Fender Rhodes piano. I lived in this house I was renting that had a big attic. And it was just one giant room over the house. And I had the people from the music store set it up there so that I could have all that sound around me. And when they left and I was the only one in the house, and I went up and I started playing the song, my hands came down on those chords. I'd never played those chords before. I'm not a keyboard player. This is just what kind of comes out. It made me very melancholy. Really. Mean mistreater, you make me cry. You lay around and watch me die.

0: it was like, okay. And it's coming back to me in this room that's very cavernous. And the sound carries better than any shower I've ever been in. And it's coming back to me. And I wrote Mean Mistreater right there. I was inspired by that instrument, Sandy.
1: Another instrument that's inspired you. How incredible. I can't imagine you getting down too often. And most of the songs that Grand Funk did were certainly not melancholy songs, were they? I mean, let's talk about Some Kind of Wonderful, for example.
0: Yeah. Now, that song came about because we were on our way to the gigs. We were warming up our vocals. We'd sing Locomotion or Some Kind of Whatever, something that was a R&B hit, because that's what we listened to growing up. And he was a road manager at the time, Andy Cavalieri, but he turned around and he says, "You guys, man, what is that song you keep doing?" And we tell him, "It's Some Kind of Wonderful." And he says, "Well, you guys need to record that. That would be a great song for you guys to record." Well, it was a regional hit. John Ellison wrote the song. He was in a group called the Soul Brothers Six, and that's where we heard it. So we went in the studio with Jimmy Einer, and he was a master with voices on records. He always made the voices come out. The Raspberries, he made very good vocal records, like Bad Time to Be in Love. You can hear all of the background vocals. You can hear all the vocals, and it's part of the entire sound, rather than, you know, a lot of rock music. The vocal will come out once in a while, but it's back in there with the mashing jam. But with Some Kind of Wonderful, the way we did it, and not having any instrumentation outside of the bass guitar and the drums for the first two verses, and then we go into the Can I Get a Witness part, and bam, here comes the B3 organ. Even now today, when we do it on stage, people have to get out of their seat and dance. And I love that.

0: you're flying high still, you're playing everywhere, people are loving what you're bringing. What happens then come 1976 and Grand Funk decide to split up?
1: Well, we were waiting for Don Brewer, the drummer, at the recording studio. Don was like an hour and a half late, and he was never late for anything. And we thought, man, should we start looking around? Should we call the sheriff department and see if there's been an accident? Maybe he's been involved in an accident. You know, you start thinking, what the hell? Then we hear his car pull in. The door opens, he walks in, and he says, guys, I got to do something more productive, more satisfying with my life. Wow. He says, I quit. And I looks over at him, I said, what? He says, I'm over it. And he turns around and walks out.
0: Just like that.
1: Just that, yep. And so from that point, I knew he was serious. And I started calling some musicians that I knew. So from that point, I made two albums on Atlantic Records. And I kept touring. Because if you don't use it, then you lose it.
0: And, of course, you had a ministry of love through your music going, too. That was your mission.
1: Yes, absolutely. And there's only one place you can get a fix for this Jones that I have. And that's on the stage, inspiring people to be happy. In spite of whatever else is going on in your life, let's just all be happy right now.
0: Yeah. You know? Good words to remember. We should all take that on board, Mark Farner, for sure. So today you're out there playing with your own band, aren't you? You haven't had a break all these years. You did come back together with Grand Funk for a little while through the 80s and 90s, but now it's you with your own band. What are you doing out there?
1: Mark Farner's American Band. We go out and do the funk stuff. I put in some of my own solo stuff every once in a while, but we're making people happy. I just returned from a special guest appearance with the Ides of March for an association that puts service dogs in the hands of veterans.
0: So you've spent your time working for charities, working for causes. The lyrics are all about Earth and stopping the war, all about love. You know, despite being the ultimate rock star, you're really a down-to-earth guy. You're a husband, you're a father, you're a grandfather, and you've been married to your wife more than 40-something years. That's very un-rock star-like.
1: And she's my better three-quarters, Sandy.
0: Oh, don't I love it? That's awesome. Mark Farner, you are a true gem. I'm so glad we've had this chat, and I thank you for being so generous with your time and sharing your fabulous stories. Of course, a lot of them are written down in the book that you wrote, aren't they?
1: Well, some of them are, but I have another book to write.
0: I imagine you've got lots of stories still to tell. Do you think we'll see that book? Have you got time to put that one down too?
1: Yes, the people that put out From Chile With Love, they want me to do a book and include an audiovisual DVD in the book of me telling some of the stories, not just reading them from the page, but, you know, coming from my lips, because there's something to be said for that expression.
0: Absolutely. You
1: know? Yeah. Serious.
0: Yes.
1: I don't know what the name of it'll be, but it'll be the continuation from the first book.
0: Fabulous. Well, when it comes out, I hope we can have another chat. And in the meantime, why don't you bring your band down to Australia? We'd love to see you here.
1: I would love to come to Australia. And the only reason I'm not all over the world is because my agent hasn't put me there. I climb up his back and down his spine.

0: Farna 14 top 40 hits, 5 top 10 hits, 2 number ones, 30 million records sold and 16 gold and platinum records. Your contribution has been just awesome and it ain't over yet. We thank you so much for the music and for your time today.
1: Thank you, sister. I appreciate it so much. And I love talking to you, Sandy Kate. You've got it going on. You got a good glow. And I think that we are compatible and that we can have this conversation that goes beyond us into your listeners' ears. And I just like to say something to the listeners. Set yourself free, people. Set yourself free. Nobody can do it but you.
0: Love it. Great message. Mark, great talking to you. All the very, very best. I look forward to the next time we can chat.
1: And I'm looking forward to it. Thank you so much. Bye for now.
2: Mark Farna became a born-again Christian in the late 80s and has put out an array of Christian music ever since. In the 90s, he briefly rejoined Grand Funk and was voted into the Michigan Rock and Roll Legends Hall of Fame as a solo artist in 2015. You can catch up with all his stories in his book, From Grand Funk to Grace. Thanks for lending me your ear today. It's been great having you with me. Don't forget, if you have someone special you'd like to hear from, just send me a message through the website, abreathoffreshair.com.au, and I'll do my very best to get that person onto the show for you. Take care of yourself, won't you, till we meet again. I'll look forward to being back in your company again, same time next week. Bye now. 'Cause it's a beautiful
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0: Everybody loves a mystery. 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

0: 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It's a light, bright and breezy mix of music with lots of interviews from your favourite stars of the 60s, 70s and 80s. 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

Legendary big band music from the 1930s and 1940s. 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

0: Everybody loves a mystery. It's fun to be baffled by clues and excited by hair-raising tales. 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